0: baby girl.
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This is John Morrison presenting this gospel broadcast, and over the next few minutes we will be having a little look at God's holy and precious word. And beginning our gospel broadcast, we have a lovely track indeed, I'll Fly Away.

Matthew's Gospel, chapter 11 and verse 28. Come to me, and I will give you rest. The thought is rest for the weary. We forget that Jesus was human as well as divine. He had calluses on his hands. If the chisel slipped and cut his finger, his blood was red and warm like ours. He knew what it meant to work long hours, to come in at night, tired and weary. That is one of the reasons Jesus could say with such appeal, "Come to me, all who labor and are heavy laden, and I will give you rest." When we are exhausted and hurting, we can take comfort from the fact that Jesus knows what it is to be exhausted and hurting also. But the greatest work Jesus did was not in the carpenter's shop, nor at the marriage feast in Cana, where he turned the water into wine. What was his greatest work? His greatest work was when he had died on the cross, and what he had accomplished through the cross and resurrection. There, the burden of our sins was placed on him, and there he won our salvation. And that is why we can come by faith to him, and he will give us rest.

Well, I'd like to thank you very much indeed for your company, and please plan to tune in again at the same time tomorrow. And in the meantime, we conclude our gospel broadcast with a lovely piece of music.

This is John Morrison presenting this gospel broadcast, and over the next few minutes we will be having a little look at God's holy and precious word. And beginning our gospel broadcast, we have a lovely track indeed, I'll Fly Away.

Romans chapter 5 and verse 5 is our reading. The love of God has been poured out in our hearts by the Holy Spirit who was given to us. The thought is perfect peace. Captain Anderson of the United States once showed someone the ship's gyroscope. He said when the sea is rough, the gyroscope helps to keep the ship on an even keel. Though the waves may reach tremendous proportions, the gyroscope helps to stabilize the vessel and maintain a high degree of equilibrium. As the person listened, he thought how like the gyroscope the Holy Spirit of God is within our hearts. Within life and the trials and the troubles and the floods that would break over the vessel of life, waves of sorrow and temptation, testing unleashed upon the life, our souls will be kept on an even keel and in perfect peace when the Holy Spirit dwells in our hearts. He comforts us with God's abiding presence and assures us that God's promises are true. Perfect peace.

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And in the meantime, we conclude our gospel broadcast with a lovely piece of music.

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A warm welcome to our program, Prophecy for Today, where we study biblical prophecy and its application to our daily life. It's a wonderful day to worship God. I'm William Steves. Let's pray. Dear Heavenly Father, how we praise you for your kindness to us. You continually pour out new blessings and shower us with grace. We pray you would help us to grow as we hear the proclamation of your word today. And it's in Jesus' name we pray. Amen.

Maranatha, friends, the Lord is coming. Ezekiel 2, 3 through 5. And he said unto me, Son of man, I send thee to the children of Israel, to a rebellious nation that hath rebelled against me. They and their fathers have transgressed against me, even unto this very day. For they are impudent children, and stiff-hearted. I do send thee unto them, and thou shalt say unto them, Thus saith the Lord God. And they, whether they will hear, or whether they will forbear, for they are a rebellious house, yet shall know that there hath been a prophet among them. As God sends Ezekiel to the Israelites, he tells Ezekiel that the people will likely not hear the word of the Lord. So why should Ezekiel go? God sends him nevertheless, because he wants them to have no excuse. Scripture says in Romans 1 that the truth of God is revealed to every man. And we likewise are called to proclaim God's truth, not just so people will repent, though we hope and pray to that end, but so that they will be held inexcusable before the judgment of God. Do not lose heart. Although your ministry may seem stifled, nevertheless God is still on the throne, and he is in control as we go and proclaim his truth. Today's letter comes from Ontario. Our listener writes, I'm so thankful to the Lord for your continued broadcasting of Prophecy for Today and the People's Gospel Hour. I pray for the staff each day. Thank you for your kind and faithful prayers. We are continually sustained by the grace of God and the prayers of his saints. You are listening to Prophecy for Today. I'm William Steves. The June edition of the Gospel Standard is available upon request. 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

0: And now, the familiar voice of Pastor Perry F. Rockwood, who is at home with the Lord.
1: Shall we pray? Father, we're just thankful today that we can meet with God. And we know that God meets with us when we come in the name of our Lord. I pray today for each one listening in. Bless those today in prisons and correctional institutions. Pray for those in senior citizens' complexes. Pray today for marriages and homes. Pray today for believers out there in that old world of sin that crucified our Savior. Help them to be faithful. Help them to go on and keep on going on. I pray in Jesus' name, amen. As we think of the coming of our Lord and then the great tribulation period, we have what is called in the Bible the abomination. Now in Daniel 11, we meet the man who will commit the abomination of desolation, and his name is Antichrist. He is referred to here as the willful king. Daniel portrays him as one who does his own will and who doesn't have a natural desire for women. He will have a perverse worship of military power and will magnify himself above all. The Antichrist will flaunt his hatred of the true God in Jesus Christ and attempt to set up his own kingdom in his own power. According to Daniel 2, verse 40, right straight through to 43, there will be a revival of the Roman Empire, encompassing much of the territory of the old Roman Empire. And we can see a good part of that today in the common market, which has tremendous power all over the world. Now the Antichrist will make an alliance with Israel against the Soviet Arab alliance, as described in Ezekiel 38. He is the one spoken of in Isaiah 10. Israel will lean on him, yet he will smite them. Following the Antichrist's alliance with Israel, armies from the north, south, and east will fight the Antichrist and his Western Confederacy, but he will defeat them. At this point, after becoming Israel's protector and defeating the world powers, he will commit the abomination of desolation. Now, abomination refers to that which is abhorrent, detestable, and repulsive to God. It is used in Revelation 17, 4 and 5 of the false religious system known as Mystery Babylon, the harlot. And surely you can see that that harlot church of Antichrist in Revelation 17, that the stage is being set today, as we see the great desire of all religions to come together. And even in these great citywide crusades, 400 and 500 churches, all coming together under the auspices of evangelism. Friends, it's not of God. This abomination is used in Revelation 21:27, which says there will be nothing in heaven that is repulsive to God. In the Old Testament, the concept of abomination is associated with heathen idols, false gods that are detestable to the one true and living God. The abomination of desolation will be an idolater's act that will defile the holy place. You remember, while Paul was in the temple, Jews from Asia started a riot. This was the accusation against Paul, Acts 21:28. Men of Israel, this is the man that teaches all men everywhere. And notice, he hath polluted this holy place, the temple. Now Matthew 24:15 gives us the key to identifying the abomination of desolation. It is not just any event, but the one spoken of by Daniel the prophet, who gives us a preview of it in chapter 11. In describing the sacrilege committed by Antiochus Epiphanes in the 2nd century, Daniel gives us a foretaste of the abomination of desolation, which will be committed in the end time by Antichrist. Daniel 11:31 introduces us to this historical figure, who was really a Syrian king who reigned in Palestine from all but 175 to 163 B.C. He called himself Epiphanes, which means the Great One. And of course, we realize that this is a foretaste of the abomination, the foretaste. Now, Daniel gives a preview of the abomination of desolation in chapter 11, where he describes the career of this one. He gives us a direct prediction of it in two other places. In Daniel 9, we have there in verse 24, Daniel says, 70 years are determined upon thy people and upon thy holy city to finish the transgression and to make an end of sins and to make reconciliation for iniquity. Now the weeks here are weeks of years, and certainly it is within this period that we're going to see the great tribulation period, that 7-year period, that 1-week period. You see, the first 69 weeks ended when Messiah came, but the 70th week hasn't come yet. That leaves us with an undetermined time gap between the 69th and the 70th weeks here spoken of by Daniel. And then Daniel introduces us to a second prince in verse 26. And this second prince is the one who will cause desolation to come upon Israel. He will make a covenant with Israel for 1 week, 7 years. But in the middle of the week, he will cause the offerings and the sacrifice to cease. And this is the beginning of the desolation spoken of by Daniel the prophet. And so we can see that the stage is being set, and I believe that the coming of the Lord draweth nigh. What we do for our Lord, we had better do now. Time is running out. The night cometh when no man can work. And until Jesus comes, every one of us are going to die, and what's the good of leaving anything behind? Let's put it into circulation now for God.
2: 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Our United States address, the People's Gospel Hour, Box 55862, Boston, Massachusetts, 02205. Now, until the same time tomorrow, the Lord willing, Pastor Perry F. Rockwood, may the Lord bless you and make you a blessing.

rod spawner's nearly gone. The injector ports are stripped, and that ain't all. The torque converter's running low on torque, and that water pump's nearly down a quart. We caught it all in time, so you're in luck. He said, I've got the time and I've got the parts. Just give me the word and I'm ready to start. I think we can

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He said, "So am I." He sat down and played me a song by the grease rack. When he finished singing, he gave me a smile, and I closed my eyes and pondered a while. And he said, "What do you think?" And I don't hold nothing back. Well, I gave him my most sorrowful look, and I said, "This song's got a broken hook, but I can order you a new one from Nashville, but it won't be cheap. And I know you've been using the cut rate thesaurus, cause your adverbs are backed up into your chorus. Now your verse is running on verbs that are way too weak.

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It's got so many dotted eighth notes in it, I keep her under 50 beats per minute. 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
1: 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I like it.
0: This is the Old Trailblazer broadcast, and this is Pastor Albert Pendarvis, the Old Trailblazer, riding out again on old Dan. Come on, Dan, let's go. Let's get a getting. And we're bringing you a study now, have been for a few days, on the work of the Holy Spirit and on the unbeliever and in the believer's life. We just completed that study on Satan, the god of this world. There's about 20 CDs. There's five messages on each CD. There's about 20 of them. And I made folks an offer here. I let them have them for a dollar a piece. That's hardly pays for the postage and for the CD. But I believe every individual, every home in this country needs to hear the Satan, the god of this world. It'll shed a lot of light on what's going on in this world today. And it's very informative, and I believe it'll be a blessing to your heart. So if you'd like to have them, write me, call me, and we'll be glad to do that for you. But we're looking now at the work of the Holy Spirit, and we come down now to where the Holy Spirit is. We've seen that the Holy Spirit indwells the body of the believer. But let me emphasize this great truth, that the Holy Spirit comes into the believer's body at the time of the new birth and takes up his abode there to live. Now, I've often told you folks, I'm not critical of individuals. I don't want to be critical of anyone. I just want to be true. And I know I was raised here in this area where it was back when I was a child. There was much charismatic a movement going on here. It was beginning to take place. If you want an interesting study, you write me and I'll send you a copy of Brother Ironside's message on how and when the charismatic ministry was started back there in the 1900 at Azusa Street in Los Angeles, California. But getting back to what I'm saying, I saw a lot of, we were not religious. My folks weren't. My mother went to a charismatic church occasionally. She never was really what you'd call involved because we didn't have a transportation enough. But I saw and I met quite a few of those individuals, and I went with my mother once in a while to one of those churches, and they preached and taught being filled with the Holy Ghost and speaking in tongues and those things, and I didn't know any difference, but I saw the ramifications. I saw those people speaking in tongues, and they said, filled by the Holy Spirit. And it really, as a child, it really was frightening to me because I didn't know what was going on. And they were very, very charismatic. I guess that's what you'd call it. So I came up seeing those things. I never was involved with it. But I know now, after the Lord dealt with my heart, that the Holy Spirit is not what they proclaim. You don't get filled with the Holy Spirit by praying through and all of those things. The Holy Spirit of God comes into that heart of the believer who is born again, saved by grace, and comes to see that the Lord is his Redeemer and shed his blood for that individual. You don't get the Holy Spirit by seeking him. You don't get the Holy Spirit by praying for him. And why should someone who is already present? No. Why should you pray for someone to come into your life when he's already there? The scriptures plainly tell us that he comes there to dwell when we're saved. Any individual who is not saved, who begins to seek for the Holy Spirit, doesn't receive the Holy Spirit in answer to their prayer. No. They receive a demon spirit. Now, you may fall out with me, get mad with me, but my friend, this is the answer to all the wildfire, the fanaticism, the high-wrought emotionalism that you see today among so-called charismatic people. Remember, the moment you are born again, the Holy Spirit comes there to dwell. Now, let's recognize his presence and turn to the Lord God, to find what his work is in the believer. Let's go there. The first thing I want to call your attention to is that the Holy Spirit in you is to give continued victory over the flesh life. Let's remember this one great truth, that in salvation, God never builds upon the old foundation. There must come, there does come, the withering, the blasting power of the Holy Spirit upon all flesh life, and it must fade away with all of its beauty and glory, and we come to see that our flesh life, with our natural talents, are under the judgment of God. Now, my friend, that's one of the things that's so surprising to individuals that I talk to who are awakened and then saved. They come, they tell me they were surprised to see that what a sinner they were by nature, and that all of their so-called self-righteousness was only filthy rag. We're living in a day of self-sufficiency and pride and egotism. And folks are egotistic, and the average Protestant church that I've been affiliated with over the years, pride there is so manifested that you just can't believe it, my friend. The Lord does away with all of that. The Lord God of heaven does not honor pride. It's a damnable sin, my friend. But you listen, and when you hear the radio preachers and the TV preachers and televangelists, so-called, you watch for that proud spirit of who they are. You see these evangelists on TV, every hair is in place, their tie is just beautiful. It matches their handkerchief in their pocket and their socks on their feet. They wear $1,000 suit and a $500 pair of shoes, and they think they walk about 4 feet off the floor around you because there's somebody come. Now, I know there are exceptions to that rule. I know that. And there's nothing wrong with dressing nicely and all of those things. But I'm talking about where pride enters into it. And I've seen this happen in local Protestant churches. Folks that have their their Easter services on Easter Sunday. Folks come there that haven't been to church since last Easter, but they wear the most expensive clothes they can find, shoes and hats, especially the ladies, and wear those things. And they come there to be seen and show off because of pride, my friend. Pride is a killer. Satan instills pride into the individual who is not saved, my friend, because when the Lord saves a sinner, that's broken. Oh, my friend, pride is broken. Broken down to where you see yourself in need of salvation. Those folks, those individuals, maybe you're there and you don't recognize it. They don't need anything. They got everything. Oh, what a day it is we live in, my friend. What a day we live in when folks are, somebody come. I've been in the business world for 50 years, 60 years, and I've seen those things. And I just had to live with it, so to speak, because it's what's out there.

0: You couldn't sit down and drink a cup of coffee and eat a piece of pie with them folks. I have people call here. Most of you who hear me know that we're just poor old sinners saved by grace. Poor old sinners saved by grace. And we have folks call here. I'm always here early in the morning, about 7 o'clock our local time, Central Standard Time. And I answer the phone most of the time. Brother Fred is here with me. Most of the time we come here early and drink coffee and eat a biscuit and in fellowship one with another before the day gets started. And the phone rings and I answer it. And someone will say, "Well, I'd like to talk to the old trailblazer." I said, "This is he? You mean I can talk to the trailblazer?" "Yes, ma'am." "And yes, sir, this is Pastor Pendarvis. What can I do with you for you? I just want to tell you how much I appreciate it." "My friend, can you call one of these high rollers? They got 13 secretaries. You can't get to them." "I know, I've been there." "But my friend, that's pride. All of that's pride." Now, there must come that withering work of the Holy Spirit before an individual ever says. The Holy Spirit never lays the chief cornerstone, most precious, which is Christ, into the human heart until first he tears down that old heart, tears down that old sandy foundation. This is a great truth which is overlooked today on a worldwide scale. The gospel that is preached today, which is perverted, tells a poor sinner who has never seen himself a fit subject for hell just to trust Jesus for salvation on the basis that intellectual faith he saved. No, my friend. When he comes into the church, he finds that there's no difference in his old flesh. He longs to do the same thing that he used to do. He'll struggle with it for a while, and then one or two things will take place. Either he will try to cover it up with his religious profession or go back openly to his old life. Now, I've seen that, my friend. I know a little bit about what goes on in what we call the Baptist Church. I've seen that. We had that here. Oh, but my friend, listen. Then you talk about that one about salvation. He'll tell you, "Well, I tried once and failed. I couldn't hold out." The truth of the matter is the poor individual was never saved. We might as well be honest. We might as well be true. He didn't know what the Holy Spirit conviction was. He never heard of such a thing. I have people call me occasionally, once in a while, email me and say, "Pastor, Mr. Trailblazer, what are you talking about, Holy Spirit conviction? What is that you talking about?" Are we that ignorant, my friend? Is our religious world that ignorant about the Bible, what it tells? It says no man can come to Christ except the Father draw him. That's not the preacher giving you an invitation to shake his hand. It has to be the withering work of the Holy Spirit. There, that mysterious, if you will. You want to call it that? Mysterious work of the Holy Spirit. It is mysterious, my friend. You don't know where it comes from. The scripture says the wind bloweth where it listeth, and you can't tell. But that's the Holy Spirit. Is a spirit, my friend. And let me make this statement. The Holy Spirit is the same as Christ, the Son of God. God the Father, God the Son, and God the Holy Spirit. And his work, his duty, if you want to call it that, is to call out God's elect. Call out sinners unto repentance. Now, my friend, that's the greatest truth that I can bring you in my poor little pitiful way of preaching and speaking, that the Holy Spirit is the greatest friend you'll ever have on this earth. And if you ever come to know the Lord, you'll never get over the work of the Holy Spirit showing you yourself as a poor old sinner. The Bible is so full of examples of how the Lord saved those. He came to seek and to save that which was lost. Poor lost sinners, my friend. And that all because the Holy Spirit reveals to that heart that you need to be saved. You need to be awakened. You need to come to Christ. And I tell you, the Lord said, "Come unto me, all ye that labor." That's that labor. This is the Old Trailblazer broadcast. And remember my mailing address, the Old Trailblazer, Post Office Box 1810, Walker, Louisiana, 70785. Goodbye and God bless you.
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fourth session in our series titled Questions God Asks. Now, there are around 3,000 questions that are asked in the Bible, and around 200 of those are asked by God himself. And God doesn't ask these questions because he lacks knowledge or understanding or wisdom, but rather he often asks these questions to reveal something about us. And so what we're doing is taking a question a day, unpacking it, trying to understand what is God communicating, what is God asking, and what does it mean practically for us. And so just to give you a quick recap of what we've established so far this week, in our first session we looked at Genesis chapter 3 verse 9, where God says in the Garden of Eden, "Where are you?" In our second session we looked at Genesis 18 with Abraham and Sarah, and God says, "Is there anything too hard for the Lord?" And then in our third session we looked at 1 Kings chapter 19, where God speaks to Elijah in the cave and says, "What are you doing here?" But today we're going to focus in on what is arguably one of the most well-known questions that God asks in the Bible, and that's in Isaiah chapter 6. And so if you have a Bible, you can turn to Isaiah chapter 6, and I'm going to start reading from verse 1. "It was in the year King Uzziah died that I saw the Lord. He was sitting on a lofty throne, and the train of his robe filled the temple. Attending him were mighty seraphim, each having six wings, with two eyes that covered their faces, and two that covered their feet, and with two they flew. They were calling out to each other, 'Holy, holy, holy is the Lord of heaven's armies. The whole earth is filled with his glory.' Their voices shook the temple to its foundations, and the entire building was filled with smoke. Then I said, 'It's all over. I'm doomed, for I am a sinful man. I have filthy lips, and I live among people with filthy lips. Yet I've seen the King, the Lord of heaven's armies.' Then one of the seraphim flew to me with a burning coal he had taken from the altar with a pair of tongues. He touched my lips with it and said, 'See, this coal has touched your lips. Now your guilt is removed and your sins are forgiven.' Then I heard the Lord asking, 'Whom should I send as a messenger to this people? Whom shall go for us?' I said, 'Here I am. Send me.'" This is an incredible encounter with God. I mean, he sees a throne, he sees the Lord, he sees a robe filling the temple, seraphim singing, "Holy, holy, holy." It's a very similar sight to what John saw in the book of Revelation. Their voices shake the temple to its foundations. The whole building was filled with smoke. It's this incredible sight. And he's one of the few people we know of in Scripture who got to see such a heavenly vision with their own two eyes. But it's after this incredible vision, he hears the Lord say, "Whom shall I send as a messenger to this people? Whom will go for us?" And I think the placement of this question really reveals who God calls. I think this type of question is a really important one for us to understand in this hour and in this day. Because we put so much emphasis on gifting and ability, we promote people who are charismatic, great communicators, who have lots of knowledge of the Bible, who dress really well. But here we don't see that take place. In fact, we actually see the opposite. Isaiah has this grand vision of God, and the first thing he does is notice his unworthiness in that moment. He says, "It's all over. I'm doomed, for I am a sinful man. I have filthy lips. I live among people with filthy lips. Yet I've seen the King, the Lord of the heaven's armies." So when he has this vision of God in its fullness, he recognizes his own flaws and recognizes his own unworthiness. But that's when verse 6 comes along, and it says that the seraphim flew over with a burning coal and he touched his lips and says, "Now his guilt is removed and his sin is forgiven." So what we see is a progression. He comes from this place of recognition of his own unworthiness now to a place of redemption and restoration. But you see, it's only after this recognition of unworthiness and after being restored does the question of "whom shall we send" comes. You see, it shows me that God is working in a particular pattern. You see, for a man to be truly sent by God, there has to be a right view of him, a true view of the self without him, restoration, and then the question can come. It shows us that God sends the humbled, the honest, and the cleansed. You see, it's not about gifting, ability, charisma. It's not about your speaking ability, your ability to lead men, or so-called anointing.
It's about someone who's been undone by God's holiness and remade by God's grace. You see, that's what true leadership looks like. And that's what it means to be sent by God. There has to be an understanding of who he is rightly. There has to be a recognition of your unworthiness. There has to be a touching, a cleansing from God himself. And it's from that point that you can be sent and commissioned out. And I think it's really important to note that never again does Isaiah call himself unworthy or unclean. Never again does he repeat, woe is me. Never again does he say that he is unworthy. Why? Because God cleansed him. Isaiah never argues with God about his identity again. You see, it's from this point on that you see that Isaiah speaks with authority. He confronts kings. He delivers hard messages, proclaims hope and judgment, announces the coming Messiah, and walks in the confidence of someone who has been sent by God. You see, the cleansing that he received by the seraphim in that moment settled any question of unworthiness. You see, when God removes your guilt, he does a complete job. That's why I personally reject the idea that after you meet Jesus that you can still call yourself a sinner, that you are someone who's still bound by sin. No, I believe that you are born again, that you are a new creation, that you have your very consciousness cleansed of sin, as it says in Hebrews chapter 9. That your old life was nailed to the cross, you died, but now you've been made alive with Christ. And now in the power of the Spirit, you can overcome any temptation. So I don't need to sit in shame, in guilt, in fear, and allow others to go out into the world and to preach the gospel. No, I have seen the Lord, I have been cleansed, and therefore I'm sent out in confidence as one who is fully and wholly redeemed and someone who God wants to use to see his kingdom come on earth as it is in heaven. You see, this question is such an interesting one because whom shall we send is not a question for the qualified. It's not a question for those who have great speaking abilities, anointing, gifting, whatever it may be. It's a question for the cleansed. If you've been cleansed by the power of Jesus, then this question is applied to you. God is asking today, whom will go for us? And our response should be a resounding yes as those who have confidence in the work of Christ. It's only after he's cleansed that he's commissioned. But I want to say this before we finish today, and that is that this question also reveals how God operates. He says, whom shall I send as a messenger to this people? Whom will go for us? You see, he's commissioning someone on his behalf, and it shows us that God wants to partner with humanity to see his purpose come in the earth. You see, according to my knowledge, and I'm happy to be corrected on this, apart from creation, there is only one instance in the Bible where God does something in the earth without involving humanity, and that is the Tower of Babel. Every time God does something in the earth, humanity is involved in some capacity. Even if that is that God reveals his plan to somebody, but then he carries it out. This question of whom will go for us is a question that reveals that God wants to partner with humanity. No matter what you think about yourself, no matter what the world has told you, you are important to the purposes of God. And so what we see from this passage in Isaiah is that God does not call people who are qualified. He does not call people who have great speaking abilities or super anointed leaders of men. He calls those who have been cleansed and washed and have a right view of him. And he's also calling those to work in partnership with him to see his kingdom come on earth as it is in heaven. And no one is excluded. We all have to play our part. And as we do that, we will see the goodness of God in the land of the living. Well, thank you so much for joining me here today on Bible Focus. I really do hope this has blessed you and encouraged you as you've looked at Isaiah chapter 6. I wish we had more time where I could say a lot more. But I do hope that you will join me tomorrow at the exact same time as we wrap up this week and we wrap up this series by looking at a question that Jesus asks.

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0: What do you do with a word that's been borrowed, diluted, and domesticated until it means almost nothing? We name our daughters with it. We mutter it before meals. We invoke it in courtrooms. But the grace the Bible speaks of is something else entirely, something so radical that it stops proud people cold and reduces the self-sufficient to silence. Today on Insight for Living, Chuck Swindoll takes us to two passages of Scripture, one ancient story, one doctrinal masterpiece, and rebuilds the Word from the ground up. Chuck's titled today's message, The Grace of God.
1: Today we're on the grace of God as we continue our work in the subject of the majesty of our triune God. And over in 2 Samuel chapter 9, there is a wonderful story most people have never read. In your worship folder today, you will find an outline of the message. And as you do, will you place it, please, at Romans chapter 5. And then having done that, turn back in the Old Testament to 2 Samuel chapter 9. Outline at Romans chapter 5, where we'll begin in a moment, and then turn, if you will, back to 2 Samuel chapter 9. Then David said, "Is there yet anyone left of the house of Saul that I may show him kindness for Jonathan's sake?" Now there was a servant of the house of Saul whose name was Ziba. And they called him to David, and the king said to him, "Are you Ziba?" And he said, "I am your servant." The king said, "Is there not yet anyone of the house of Saul to whom I may show the kindness of God?" And Ziba said to the king, "There is still a son of Jonathan who is crippled in both feet." So the king said, "Where is he?" And Ziba said to the king, "Behold, he is in the house of Machir, the son of Ammiel in Lodabar." Then King David sent and brought him from the house of Machir, the son of Ammiel from Lodabar. Mephibosheth, the son of Jonathan, the son of Saul, came to David and fell on his face and prostrated himself. And David said, "Mephibosheth," and he said, "Here is your servant." David said to him, "Do not fear, for I will surely show kindness to you for the sake of your father Jonathan, and will restore to you all the land of your grandfather Saul, and you shall eat at my table regularly." Verse 11, "Then Ziba said to the king, 'According to all that my lord the king commands his servant, so your servant will do.' So Mephibosheth ate at David's table as one of the king's sons." Verse 13, "So Mephibosheth lived in Jerusalem, and he ate at the king's table regularly." Now he was lame in both.
0: 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Chuck's titled today's message, The Grace of God.
1: The word grace means different things to different people, especially when we think of horizontal grace. This is epitomized rather cleverly in a book title that came out a number of years ago, written by Lufton Hudson. He titled his book, "Grace is Not a Blue-Eyed Blonde." Grace, as we refer to it today, is not a prayer we offer at a meal. Grace is not what the attorney pleads for as he brings his client before the bench. Grace is not what the what the Queen of England brings in all of her elegance to the event that she attends. That's not the grace we have in mind. We're referring to that which is undeserved, given to one who could never be able to pay it back, or earn it, for that matter. Wrapped around it, of course, is the whole concept of complete and thorough forgiveness. Perhaps a story from everyday life would help. And as I give you this story, which is a true one, we go back to the days just following World War II, where all of us living at the time were shocked to hear of the dreadful Nazi concentration camps where so many had been exterminated. Corrie Ten Boom lived through the horror of such, and she wrote of that account in her book, The Hiding Place. And from the emotion of all of that and the backwash that followed, she remembered an event that happened in her life. Shortly after the Holocaust, and in the passing of several years, Corrie was asked to take her message on the road, if you will, and she spoke. Not only around the country, but around the world. She told of the loss of her parents and the dreadful experience of starvation as she watched her own beloved Betsy die slowly and painfully. But all of that was past. However, the memory still lingered. While she was speaking in a particular church, something occurred that she felt ought to be remembered, and so she put it in her book. Following her message, she was greeted by a man she recognized as the SS guard at the shower room from her concentration camp. Suddenly, it all came back over her. The room full of mocking men looking in on the women. The heaps of clothing piled randomly to the side, and her sister Betsy's pain-blanched face. And she writes, "He came up to me as the church was emptying, beaming and bowing. 'How grateful I am for your message, Fraulein,' he said. 'To think that, as you say, he has washed my sins away.' His hand was thrust out to shake mine. And I, who had preached so often to the people the need to forgive, kept my hand at my side. Even as the angry, vengeful thoughts boiled through me, I saw the sin of them. Jesus Christ had died for this man. Was I going to ask for more? 'Lord Jesus,' I prayed, 'forgive me and help me to forgive him.'" She prays this in her mind, facing the camp guard. "I tried to smile," she adds. "I struggled to raise my hand. I could not. I felt nothing, not the slightest spark of warmth or charity or grace. And so again, I breathed a silent prayer, 'Jesus, oh Jesus, I cannot forgive him. Give me your forgiveness.' As I finally took his hand, a most incredible thing happened to me. From my shoulder, along my arm, and through my hand, a current seemed to pass from me to him, while into my heart sprang a love for this stranger that almost overwhelmed. And so I discovered that it is not on our forgiveness any more than on our goodness that the world's healing hinges, but on his," meaning our God's. When he tells us to love our enemies, he gives along with that command the love itself and the necessary grace. I wrote into the margin of her book these words: when love springs into action, grace kicks in. She saw herself at that moment an instrument of grace. And we all sit hearing that story, hopefully putting ourselves in her place and asking, would I have reached out my hand? But the remarkable thing about God's grace is that it is not grace extended to one who is not deserving, but to all of us. All of us who continue to operate our lives so often against his will. Think of it. That kind of grace is a whole different genre from human grace, though we need human grace to illustrate what God has done for us. We learned our last time together that God loves us. Remember? We even stood to our feet and we said it. God loves me. And we turned to another. God loves you. And we said in unison, God loves us. Still true. It's been going on all week. All our lives, it never ceases and never diminishes. When that love is activated, grace kicks in. That's the beauty of God's grace. When love is activated, grace kicks in. Now, we need a definition. We need one better than that. And I'm indebted to B.B. Warfield, a great theologian of yesteryear, for this simple, brief definition. Write it down, will you? It'll help you. Grace is free sovereign favor to the ill-deserving. Grace is free sovereign favor to the ill-deserving. S-O-V-E-R. It's hard to spell it, isn't it? Sovereign. Sovereign. God sovereignly, apart from anything from us, any goodness, any effort, any attempt to win his favor or friendship, God in his grace reaches down to lift us up even while we fight him in the process. Amazing. Amazing. Before you find yourself wanting to counsel Corey not to reach out and shake the man's hand, check your heart. You'll find pride there, and you'll find a host of other sins that make you and me resist people who are ill-deserving of our love. That is so like us to be like that. To illustrate that, look at Romans chapter 5. Isn't it amazing how we keep coming back to Romans? Some of you said, I thought we were here a decade, but it was only a few months. Well, okay, over a year. And we're back, and we'll keep coming back. It is the Christian's constitution. It is doctrine at work in our everyday lives. And you come back to it because no other letter says it better. Look at chapter 5, verse 8. Just the one verse for a moment. But God demonstrates his own love toward us, in that while we were yet sinners, Christ died for us. The key word is demonstrates. God doesn't stand back in his heaven, fold his arms and frown, waiting for us to meet him halfway. He demonstrates. Interesting word, sunistemi is the Greek term. Bauer tells me it means to provide evidence of a personal characteristic. God provides evidence of this characteristic of his love as he reaches out to sinners like us. He demonstrates his own love toward us. To whom does he demonstrate that love? To us. And who are we? I was reading this over this past week and came across three lines that I've underscored in my Bible. You may want to do the same. It answers the question who we are, the ones that God loved and extended his mercy. Look at verse 6. While we were still helpless, I've underscored the word helpless. At the right time, Christ died for the ungodly. Helpless. Verse 8. While we were yet sinners, underscore sinners, Christ died for us. Helpless, sinful. Verse 10, for while we were enemies, we were reconciled to God through the death of his son. Underscore that word. Helpless, sinners, enemies. So, it stands to reason, grace is not talking about God helping those who help themselves. Will you please take that line out of your life? You will hear it all the time from our humanistic world. God helps those who help themselves, like the Bible says. You can go from page to page all the way through the Bible, and you will never find that phrase. Why? Because he helps the helpless. Grace is God extending his favor to those who can't help themselves. When you lose a loved one and you can't make it through, his grace gets you through it because you're helpless. When you cannot make yourself well and you're suffering and suffering over a long period of painful time in your life, you're helpless to make yourself well. God comes to your rescue and his grace gets you through it, gets you beyond it. He helps the helpless. Grace does not mean that God is rewarding us for what we've earned. You see, we saw it in verse 8. We're sinful. Sinners don't earn God's favor. He can have nothing to do with sin. Because of his son's death on the cross, God now has been satisfied, and through his son, he can forgive and he can extend his grace to us. But we haven't earned it. It's what Christ did on our behalf at the cross. And by the way, grace does not mean that God's being kind to his friends. We're enemies. Look at verse 10 again. While we were enemies, grace is God's undeserved favor extended to those who could never earn it and are unable to repay it. We said it best, with the free sovereign favor to the ill-deserving. Why ill-deserving? Because we are sinful to the core. To the core. We're rebels. We're rebels at heart. We're not kind. I mean, look at the way you drive. Look at the way you handle yourself in the church parking lot while we're at it. Look at your reaction to that guy at work that's not easy to love. Look at your response. And I could name whatever situation. Normally it isn't positive. It isn't good. Why? Because you're an enemy to good. And you're helpless to change yourself. Why? Because you are sinful all the way to the core. Not very pleasant, but it's real. As I've said so many times, if depravity were blue, we'd be blue all over. Cut someone anywhere and they ooze blue. All over. It's true of the tiny little one as he's growing up. You never have to teach a child to do wrong. Have you noticed? Now, honey, if you really want to disobey, here's how you go about it. You never have to do that. Why? Because built into them are the weeds of depravity. By the way, they got it from you. And you got it from your folks. And your folks got it from theirs. In fact, verse 12, through one man's sin entered into the world. And and death through sin. And so death spread to all men, all women, all children, all teenagers. Why? Because all sinned. Well, what we need then is the law. We need commandments. We need to be told what's right and what's wrong. That'll help us. No one was ever helped by having the Ten Commandments in front of them. It just reminds you of the things you're doing that are wrong. As soon as you see, do not do this, you're encouraged to think about doing it. Sounds kind of exciting. Do not touch wet paint. Tell me you have never touched wet paint. There's a sign in San Francisco at one of the parks that says, try not to walk on the grass. Don't you love that? Try not to walk on the grass. I mean, you just have to put at least 1 foot on the grass. Why? Because the law says don't do it. The law doesn't help us. The law only creates more lawbreakers. It prompts us to sin. Verse 19 in the same chapter of Romans 5. As through one man's disobedience, the many were made sinners. Don't go any further. There's Adam. There are your grandparents, your great-grandparents. There's your heritage. There's your progeny. The whole family of us, sinful. Every one of us, because one man sinned, acting as our federal head. When he sinned, we sinned. The many were made sinners. Even so, through the obedience of one. I can't speak for your Bible, but in mine, the O is capitalized. It's referring to Christ. Through the obedience of one, Christ, Jesus, our Lord, many, we read, many will be made righteous. You can't do it on your own. It must come through Christ. Look at the next verse. The law came in, why? So that the transgression would increase. Amazing. Even among Christians, transgressions increase. We're in this fixed state where we believe we're alive spiritually. In fact, we are dead spiritually. No hope to get to heaven on our own without coming through the cross.
0: The law tells us what to do, but it doesn't enable us to do it. Only grace through Christ can do that. And that's exactly what Chuck Swindoll has been unpacking today from Romans 5, that apart from the obedience of one, we're helpless, sinful, and spiritually dead. You've heard it said that a sermon heard and forgotten is an opportunity lost. So here's a question worth sitting with. When was the last time you dug into a passage on your own with a notebook open, cross-references spread out, the silence between you and the text? 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Chuck.
1: I've been reading the Bible my entire life, and I mean that literally. From childhood until now, through seminary, through decades of preaching, through every season life has thrown at me, I have never once opened my Bible and walked away empty. Not once. You know why? Because this book is inexhaustible. There is always more, always deeper, always something that stops you cold and makes you whisper, I never saw that before. But here's another important fact. The Bible is not simply a collection of wise writings randomly sorted into a thick, ancient volume. That misses the whole point. Completely. Every book from Genesis to Revelation is telling one story, one magnificent, unfolding, breathtaking story. And at the center of that story is a person, Jesus Christ, his life, his death, his resurrection. The thread of the cross is woven through the entire tapestry of Scripture. Pull that thread and everything unravels. Keep it intact. And suddenly it all makes sense. And it all boils down to 3 days. 3 days that changed everything. The death of Jesus on the cross, bearing the full weight of human sin. His burial, silent, sealed, finished. And then the third day, empty tomb, folded grave clothes. He is not here. He is risen. That's it. That's the whole story. That's the cross we proclaim. And that is the beating heart of Insight for Living. Every program, every resource, every message we send into the world exists to tell that story to every ear willing to hear it. The world is waiting. It matters more than you know.
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0: From Ballymoney in County Antrim, we present Let the Bible Speak. It's good to have you with us today as we spend 15 minutes around the Word of God, preaching Christ in all His fullness to men and women in all their need.
1: And this is Leslie Curran saying hello once again and welcome to the program in our Savior's name. Bringing God's Word today is the Reverend Julian Patterson, and he's letting the Bible speak from Mark's Gospel chapter 7 and words that we find in verse 37 said of the Lord Jesus, He hath done all things well. He maketh both the deaf to hear and the dumb to speak. And the message comes right after we hear some words in song.

Towards the end of Mark's Gospel, chapter 7, you read of a man who couldn't hear and couldn't speak. He was deaf and dumb. And he was brought to the Lord Jesus Christ. And Christ healed him. He caused him to hear and he caused him to speak. And the crowd watching on, they said in Mark 7, verse 31, that he hath done all things well. For he maketh both the deaf to hear and the dumb to speak. One of the great Christian classics, of course, is John Bunyan's Pilgrim's Progress. And, of course, it's the journey of how a pilgrim becomes a Christian and then eventually makes his journey to the celestial city, a picture of us making our way to heaven. And he meets many people on this journey. And, of course, after a while, he meets a man by the name of Faithful, and he really is a picture of the faithful Christian who comes along and helps him on the journey. But another individual they meet along the way is an individual called Mr. Talkative. He, of course, he was a very interesting person. He, by his very name, he was somebody who loved to talk, and he could talk about anything under the sun. He could talk to Christian and Pilgrim and Faithful about hymns and Bible verses, but he could also equally give tips to a gambler or utter blasphemies out of his mouth. Faithful was actually taken back by this man at first, his Bible knowledge, his knowledge of the things of Christianity, but Christian, he saw right through him and he said this man is for any crowd and any talk. Faith has no heart in his place, his house or his speech. All he hath lieth in his tongue. And his religion is to make a noise therewith. You see, the problem about Mr. Talkative was that he loved to talk, but he just didn't like to listen. One commentator made the point that if he wondered if Bunyan was inspired by this man in Mark chapter 7. You see, here was somebody who could talk. He was impeded in his speech, but he could talk. But he certainly could not and would not listen. Verse 31 of Mark chapter 7 tells us that the Lord Jesus Christ had left the coasts of Tyre and Sidon and he was going to the Sea of Galilee through the midst of the coasts of Decapolis. And so he's going through Gentile cities. Decapolis is just a cluster of 10 cities. Deck, of course, 10 and 10 cities. And yet it's interesting because in heading to the Sea of Galilee, he did not need to go through this area. He was going, as we would say, the long way round for a shortcut. This journey actually would take him months as you trace the Bible and you trace how long he stayed here for in this area in the Decapolis. Now, why go through this Decapolis then? Why go this long way round for a shortcut? Well, a few chapters previously in the Bible, the Lord Jesus has already been in these cities and remember that story of him casting out demons of a man into a herd of swine, and then of course the herd of swine, they ran into a lake, they drowned. And that man who was saved, who was changed, he wanted to follow Jesus, but Jesus gave him the instruction, Matthew chapter 5, or Mark chapter 5, go home to thy friends and tell of what great compassion the Lord has done for you. But amazingly, Jesus Christ was rejected. After performing this wonderful miracle in this area of Decapolis some months previous, he was rejected. And yet amazingly, as he arrives back in the area, we read of this man being brought to the Lord Jesus by a crowd. And in verse 33, we read that he took him aside from the multitude. He took him away from the crowd, away from all it was, the people that were listening and on and watching on, he took him away from the crowd that he might speak to him and that he might open up his ear that this man would listen. And of course he worked a wonderful miracle in this man's life. And that reminds us that there are times in our lives when Jesus draws us away from the crowd in a sense, draws us away from people. Perhaps he does things in our lives and he gets us alone with himself so that he might cause us to really, really listen as if we've never listened before, to listen to him. In verse 32,
we read that they bring unto him one that was deaf and had an impediment on his speech. And so here in the ministry of the Lord Jesus Christ, you read of a multitude. They've brought this man to Christ and they want Christ to lay his hands upon this man and help and ultimately heal this man. He couldn't hear. We read that he was deaf. We're not sure how it happened, whether he was born without the ability to hear or

0: tongue-tied. That's essentially what you're talking about. Whenever children are born, very often they have a little tie in the tongue, and if not addressed whenever they're young, then this will cause speech problems. This will cause a speech impediment. The tongue will not freely move as it ought. And when you think about this man, he couldn't hear, and so this obviously affected his speech, because he couldn't intelligibly answer the people that were talking to him. It was difficult. He couldn't respond accordingly because he couldn't hear what they were saying, but also, even when he could speak, the string of his tongue, it was tied to his tongue still. And in this man physically, you have a picture of how we all are spiritually. One Bible commentator puts it like this, that even the most cultured of sinners show an impediment in our speech as soon as the Word of God is introduced. You see, very often we find people like this, and maybe you're like this yourself. We love to talk about the church. We love to talk incorrectly about God. We question his existence. We question his care for us. We question his love for us, of course displayed in the person of Jesus Christ. And the reality is that when we speak, and we speak incorrectly about God, and we speak not aright about God, we have what you might say an impediment in our speech spiritually, because we're not talking correctly about God. And just as this man physically couldn't hear and this affected his speech, the reality is, folks, that many of us today, we just don't want to listen to God. We have our ears closed. We have our ears shut to God. Proverbs 28 tells us that he that turneth his ear away from hearing the law, even his prayer shall be an abomination. If we obstinately and we directly turn away from listening to God, God will not listen to us. The Bible tells us then the importance of listening to God. Proverbs 19 verse 20, hear counsel, receive instruction, that thou mayest be wise in thy latter end. Listen to God so that it will benefit you. And of course, as you hear about the way of salvation, the forgiveness of sins, then of course you will be wise in your latter end as you actually listen to God and are enabled to talk about God aright. The Lord Jesus himself said in Luke 11, 28, blessed are they that hear the word of God and keep it. And the Lord Jesus caused this man to hear and to speak. And as we look at the cross and we see forgiveness of sins, we see Jesus there dying as our substitute. We can have, as it were, our ears unstopped so that we might hear God and listen to God and speak correctly of him.
1: 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Our mailing address is Let the Bible Speak, Ballymoney, County Antrim, BT 53 6PE. 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Thank you for listening today. Don't forget that we're on air here each weekday morning, Monday to Friday. So do remember to join us at this same time as we Let the Bible Speak.

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He said. 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

This is John Morrison presenting this gospel broadcast, and over the next few minutes we will be having a little look at God's holy and precious word. And beginning our gospel broadcast, we have a lovely track indeed, I'll Fly Away.

I'm taking a reading from Job chapter 7 and verse 6. My days are swifter than a weaver's shuttle. The thought, live for the Lord. Job says that his days are swifter than a weaver's shuttle. Life passes so quickly. It is almost over before you realize it. The Bible says this is the chronology of eternity. Though you live to be 70, 80, or 90 years old, that is but a snap of the finger compared to eternity. One thing in the Bible regarding different characters, the Bible says it came to pass that they died. The youngest child in the Bible was that child born to David and Bathsheba. It came to pass that it died. The oldest man in the Bible was Methuselah, 969 years. It came to pass that he died. Solomon was the wealthiest man that ever lived. It came to pass that he died. The beggar in Luke's Gospel chapter 16, one of the poorest men in the Bible, it came to pass that he died. And it's so important to recognize that life, at best, is very brief. And it's important to live it for the Lord.

Well, I'd like to thank you very much indeed for your company, and please plan to tune in again at the same time tomorrow. And in the meantime, we conclude our gospel broadcast with a lovely piece of music.

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Ecclesiastes chapter 9 and verse 12. No man knows when his hour will come. As fish are caught in a cruel net, so men are trapped by evil times that fall unexpectedly upon them. The thought, pay attention. Has God ever tried to get your attention? Sometimes a narrow escape. You may have chosen a self-centered, self-indulgent path, but where does it lead? Jesus warned, wide is the gate, and broad is the road that leads to destruction, and many enter through it. Or God may be warning you that life, at best, is very brief. You cannot count on having time to turn to Him later on. If you're going to turn to Christ, the time is now. Above all, God wants to tell you that He loves you. He loves you so much that He gave His Son to die on the cross for you. When we know Christ, we have joy and peace because we know our future is secure, and someday we will be with Him forever. Pay attention. In the day of prosperity, be joyful, but in the day of adversity, consider. For God speaketh once, yea twice, yet a person does not perceive it. In a vision, in a dream, when deep sleep falleth upon a person, that God may withdraw them from their purpose. God has many ways of getting our attention, through the conscience, or through a crisis, through the calling of God. Pay attention. Stand.

for mercy. And then I realized it was me. I saw the Savior then appear as he split the eastern sky. I saw tears of joy on a Christian's face, and I heard the sinner's cry. And as I tried to touch